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I'm JT, keeping you up to date on what's happening with this nor'easter. Lots of rain and lots of wind force. Power outages expected. By the way, you can get all the current updates. Go to WTNH.com. And with all the rain we're getting, not a lot of outdoor activities going on this weekend. But if you're thinking about maybe a movie, here's a good idea. Avengers Endgame. Yeah, they're putting it back in theaters. This is all in advance of the new Avengers Doomsday movie hitting theaters December 18th. Either way, there's a big movie for you this weekend. Here's Michael.

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I'm JT. Want to hear a song? 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

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I'm JT. 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

The River 105.9 variety from the 80s and more. I'm JT. Well, how about this Waymo Robotaxi out there in Denver, Colorado? This is not good. I don't trust these cars that, you know, you can't drive yourself. These computer things, nah. It drove through a farmer's market there in Denver the other day. Nobody hurt, but oh my gosh, the tomatoes and peaches aren't doing that good.

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The River 105.9 variety from the 80s and more. I'm JT. This Nor'easter is going to be with us all night, tonight, tomorrow, probably into Monday as well, it looks like. So, yeah, we're going to keep you posted. Wind advisory in effect tonight. By the way, you can get all the updates you need. Yeah, just jump on over to WTNH.com for the updates. Here's Van Halen.

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I'm JT with such an amazing time. Our iHeartRadio Music Festival presented by Capital One. If you missed it in Vegas, the good news is we can relive all the fun, watch it again, starting next week on Thursday, October 1st. Yeah, streaming for you exclusively on Disney Plus and Hulu. Boy, it was so much fun. Here's Tears for Fears.

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The River 105.9 variety from the 80s and more. I'm JT. Have you been to our website lately? It's so much fun. We keep you up to date with the latest news, music, information, entertainment, gossip. Oh, it's all right there for you. Plus, jump onto the contest page for your chance to win some tickets. It's the

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95.9 variety from the 80s and more. I'm JT. 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

And variety from the 80s and more. I'm JT, the Nor'easter. Yeah, pounding us here. Lots of rain, lots of wind. We got the wind advisory in effect until at least tomorrow night, maybe beyond into Monday, too. So, hey, you want to keep up to date with what's going on with it? You can check out all the information. Just go to W.

The River 105.9 variety from the 80s and more. I'm JT. Hey, Christina, thank you for checking in over in Berlin tonight. Roy Orbison for you.

0: 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So are we.
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1: Hey, Christina, it's Nick. I just wanted to say hi. I love you. I hope you have a good day. Aww. Thanks for the music.
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0: variety from the 80s and more. The River 105.9. All right, we've all heard of spring cleaning, but what about fall cleaning? Look under your bed. Is there anything that's been living under there you didn't know about? Time to get rid of all the clothing that you swore last year you were going to fit in this fall.
1: It doesn't?
0: Okay, get rid of it. Shoes in disrepair, including those sandals.

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Hi, it's Christina, and welcome to your Sunday Fun Day. Now, if you're looking for an excuse to crack open a book, how about the fact that it could do wonders for your brain and your mood? Yeah, a new study says you get better memory, attention, overall cognitive function, and it actually decreases your stress and anxiety.

The River 105.9. What is going on? My name is Christina. Well, listen, we've got some great music coming up. Dan Hartman on the way. I Can Dream About You by request. If there's something you want to hear, let me know. Use the talk back on the iHeartRadio.

The River 105.9 variety from the 80s and more. It's Christina. We're talking awesome news of the week because we love spreading some positive vibes. Tell me what is good with you. Instagram, Facebook, Christina on air.

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1: All right, it's officially fall, so it's time to cozy up with some candlescaping. Yep, to create your signature scent. What is it going to be? Vanilla in one room, apple cinnamon in the next. When they blend together, could create quite the smell.

The River 105.9 variety from the 80s and more. Madonna, she is going to be performing tonight, opening up the MTV VMAs on CBS and Paramount Plus. First time performing on the show in like, what, 23 years? So Madonna is back, baby, and up for Video and Artist of the Year.

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1: 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Hi, it's Christina. All right, let's do some Donna Summer. She works hard for the money coming up. Something you want to hear? Let me know.

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1: All right, it's time for you to tell me some awesome news of the week. 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

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Did you hear? Toys R Us is now going to be opening standalone stores across the country. 120 new ones. 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

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Well, listen, this is the final half week of September. Then we're on to October, and really the holidays will be here before you know it. So let's start preparing for them in a mindful way. Tell

0: 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What's going on, Jay? 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
1: Hey, it's Christina. Listen, all weekend we've been kind of celebrating Dolly Parton. You know, 9/25 was Dolly Parton Day in California, and I've been like trying to make that happen, you know, everywhere across the country. Am I right? Do we need to start a petition or what?

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1: Well, the news dropped yesterday that Peter Byrne from Naked Eyes passed away at the age of 74, peacefully in his home in Los Angeles. 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
1: So Prime Big Deal Days is set for October 6th and 7th. So it'll be here, you know, in just about a week or so. I'm curious if it's really going to be cheaper than it is right now. You know, sometimes they jump the prices up to

The River 105.9 variety from the 80s and more. Oh, it's smelling like fall in my house. We got the apple cinnamon air wicks all plugged in. We're ready to go.

The River 105.9 variety from the 80s and more. While flu season is still relatively quiet at this point, I think there is something going around because my kid's class, I've heard about three or four of them, have not been showing up. But with September and October considered, you know, an ideal window because it takes about 2 weeks for protection to build for the vaccines. Now, if you're just like, you know what, I don't want to go through the trouble of all that, at least wash your hands as much as you can. Stay safe.

variety from the 80s and more, The River 105.9. 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
1: Hey, what's going on? 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

Variety from the 80s and more, The River 105.9. Let's hear your awesome news of the week, things that have just been making you happy, maybe have a big victory. Tell me about it.

0: variety from the 80s and more, The River 105.9. What is going on? My name is Christina. Let's talk awesome news of the week, Kelly.
1: I finally did something I've always wanted to do. I took a metalworking class and I loved it.
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The River 105.9 variety from the 80s and more. It's me, Adam West, and I think a lot of people already lost power yesterday, and things will continue through early tomorrow. The strong winds and heavy rain and coastal high tide flooding.

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They are updating many of the weekend events that they were talking about that were going on this weekend. And some were canceled or postponed. 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

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Well, I wanted to try the candy corn beer, the Shock Top Candy Corn Wheat limited edition beer. They created that with Spirit Halloween. I could not find it, but I did find the Sam Adams Jacko, they call it. It's like a, I think it's got kind of a pumpkin flavor to it. I don't know. We'll see. I'll try it later on today when I'm watching the game. 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
1: 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Stacey, thank you for coming in.
2: Thank you for having me.
1: So tell me a little bit about the walk coming up on the 26th. Like, why don't we begin with that, and then we'll talk about what you do on a daily basis.
2: Sure, absolutely. Happy to promote the walk. So we are coming together. This is the 26th year. We will be coming together in Bushnell Park, right behind our Capitol, to celebrate recovery. All definitions of recovery, people on recovery journeys, whatever that looks like for them. We welcome family, friends, allies, really everybody that can help put a positive face on recovery.
1: Absolutely. So it's happening from 11 a.m. to 3 p.m. on September 26th. Tell me a little bit more about, on a day-to-day basis, what you do at the Connecticut Community for Addiction Recovery.
2: Sure. So we are a recovery community organization. So all of the services that we provide are free and they're peer-based. So they're offered by people who have their own lived experience with recovery. So I myself am a family member impacted by recovery, but we have a lot of people that work for CCAR who are in recovery themselves from a variety of substances and different lengths of journeys and things such as that. But we provide services through our 8 recovery community centers throughout the state, as well as we provide recovery coaching in our emergency departments and our Department of Corrections.
1: Awesome. So for people that may be listening and may not be familiar, can you tell me where the 8 locations are located and how they can look up more information about
2: Absolutely.
1: Them?
2: Absolutely. So our email address is super simple. It's just ccar.us. And we are in Bridgeport, Hartford, Danbury, Willimantic, Waterbury, Torrington, New London, and New Haven.
1: Okay, awesome, awesome. So tell me a little bit more about the overall message that you have. I mean, I've heard the term many times, recovery is possible, but that can mean so many different things to so many different people. Give me a little bit more background on that.
2: Yeah, no, and actually that's a perfect way to say that, because recovery is different for everybody. Some people find recovery in treatment. Some people find recovery in 12 steps or other support meetings. But the person's recovery journey is really what we want to do is find out what's important to them. What do they want to look at as far as support systems? What do they need if they need medication? If they're looking for clinical treatment, we really want the person to be able to come in without any kind of expectations of what we think that journey should look like. And so anybody at any time can walk into a center and say, I'm curious, and we will help them figure out what that pathway can look like, because it differs for everybody.
1: Absolutely. Tell me a little bit about who it's for.
2: Anybody. So what's really special about CCAR is that even though we are there to help support people in recovery, we also want to support their family, friends, allies, anybody who's looking to maybe help support somebody, a loved one, or somebody in their community that they found has an addiction and needs recovery and wants to know how to have that conversation. A lot of times our closest friends are the ones that we may suspect that something's wrong, but we don't know how to start. People can walk into CCAR and find resources and places for people to be able to connect others to.
1: Awesome. Well, thank you for the great work that you're doing year round. Never mind just with the walk, but back to the walk. Tell me a little bit more about it. I mean, obviously, you know, the location meaningful right in front of the state capitol here in Hartford. So that definitely has got a little bit of a symbolic message, right?
2: Absolutely. We want to show that recovery is possible for every single person. It doesn't exist in any particular neighborhood or community. It exists everywhere. So why not show everybody in the heart of Hartford that recovery is possible, and let's celebrate. We're inviting legislators and other people to come in and really see the power of recovery, and we're going to celebrate. We have Shaded Soul coming in, which is a great musical act, so people can come and dance. We do a walk around Bushnell Park, and we have it actually led by our honor guard. So we have people who have been in recovery for 10 years or more get to wear a purple sash, and they actually lead the walk.
1: That's
2: through
1: awesome.
2: Bushnell Park. Yeah.
1: That's awesome. Mm-hmm. So tell me a little bit more about what is happening there. I know that you have an exhibitor village and stuff like that. For people that may be interested in going to the walk, what can they expect?
2: Well, so we are going to have the exhibitor village, like you've said, so additional resources or opportunities for people to connect and find other recovery pathways or recovery support services. I know we typically have things from everything from like 211 or, you know, just area community resources that people can come in and just access some additional information from. We have a food truck coming. We have face painting and a bounce house for the kids. So we have a lot of different things that people can come and really just have a family-friendly day and celebrate recovery and come celebrate with us.
1: And how can people sign up to be a part of it?
2: They don't even have to sign up. They can just come to our website, ccar.us, if they want to learn any more information. But really, just come one, come all. Bring your friends, family, anyone that is excited to celebrate recovery. We'll welcome everyone.
1: Absolutely. So that is all happening again September 26th from 11 a.m. until 3 p.m. at Bushnell Park in Hartford. Stacey Charpentier, the executive director of CCAR. Thank you for coming in.
2: Thank you so much for having me.
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3: It's Amanda Joe from the Country 92.5 Morning Show here for Community Access and what I'm calling on social, Community CT, the T on cool things, events, and charities to check out in Connecticut. I'm joined today by Terry Ann from the Simsbury Granby Rotary Club. 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
3: 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But the Simsbury River Run is coming up on the 26th at the Simsbury Meadows.
4: Yes, it is.
3: And you guys sell that out.
4: Yes, we do. So it's growing bigger every year. This year, my goal is to raise 1,000 participants. So that's what we're looking for right now. I would love it if we were to surpass that amount. So that's kind of where my drive is right now.
3: How many did you guys end up getting last year? Because last year it was full.
4: Last year we had close to 1,000. We didn't quite get that 1,000. So this year my goal is to get over that hump.
3: Okay. And of course, the proceeds, 100% of the proceeds go back to the Simsbury Granby Rotary Club. Can you explain to me? Because I'm really trying to get people more involved for a whole plethora of reasons.
4: Yeah.
3: You know, being a single person, I tell people you want to go meet people that have some of the same kind of like values you do, like go donate your time to an organization. But people seem to have a lot of time on their hands these days because I see them spouting off on social media. So I want them to get out there and find an organization they want to get involved with. So what do you guys do as the Rotary Club?
4: So as the Rotary Club, we support lots of local charities. So for example, we support the Healing Meals, Interval House in Hartford, Food Share, the Simsbury Food Pantry, Waste Not, Want Not, ABC House, the McLean House. And then we also provide like an annual holiday party to approximately 120 residents of Favar every year. And then we also participate in funding the eradication of polio throughout the world.
3: Oh, wow.
4: Yeah.
3: Wow. How'd you guys get involved with that?
4: Well, that's kind of, that's Rotary's main mission. So Rotary International, that's their main mission, one of very many. I'm not directly involved in that. I'm directly involved in the River Run and my community in of itself.
3: So you're covering a lot of bases here. I mean, the organization itself does a lot of things with a lot of different charities. So you're getting a little flavor there, but you're also just getting involved in the community. And what was it about the River Run specifically that got you all excited?
4: I love the River Run. So I kind of fell into this position. I'm going on my third year here of being the director of the River Run. And the individual prior to me, he had to move out of state real quickly. So it was just like, who can take on this job?
3: That sounds like he did something illegal.
4: And
3: to leave real quick.
4: So I said, I can. And so I took on this position, but I have to say I was like the person in the front, but I had the Rotary standing behind me. And this one particular gentleman, his name is Ron Huston of Simsbury Granby Rotary. I would not have been able to have done it to this day without his help. Like, he helped me bring it together. But when we stand at the start line and I look and I see all these runners and they're checking their watches, some of them are first time runners, some of them are walking, some of them are trying to get a great time. And then we do the anthem and then we press that that shotgun start and they take off. I can't tell you the feeling it makes me feel to see all these people out there gathered in one spot, the spectators, for the simple joy of just fitness, health, and community.
3: I love it. I love runners. I love runners. I try to be one. I mean, I get out there. I'm not pretty quick, but last year was my first year getting to do the race itself. And I got to tell you, that is a beautiful course. And if you're a little intimidated about running in general, I will say gorgeous scenery, but also it's pretty flat.
4: It's a nice flat run.
3: It's a nice flat run. So if this is your first time trying to get involved in a 5K, this really is the one to do.
4: Yeah, it's a great race. Some people use it as a taper race before they do the Hartford Marathon. So they come in and they like, I just want to see what it's like, or they're tapering. So yeah, we get a lot of runners from the Hartford Marathon just before they do that.
3: Yeah, I'm signed up for that next.
4: Oh, good for you.
3: Yeah, so this was actually my training. I realized I was 6 weeks away from Hartford. I'm going, oh, that means the river run's coming up soon too. So, okay, I think we can do this. So this is kind of going to be my gauge.
4: Good for you.
3: Next weekend to, you know, see, all right, how are we doing? So
4: you're doing the 10K then?
3: I'm supposed to do a training run today. So we're going to do a 7 miler.
4: Oh,
3: and if that goes well, yeah, I probably should just do the 10K.
4: Absolutely.
3: Yeah.
4: Absolutely.
3: Yeah.
4: It's a great, I did my first 10K again in Connecticut just probably a couple months ago. And it's a great feeling.
3: It's great. And again, when you look out at that sea of people, I didn't know what to expect for the community involvement for that race. I mean, it was just amazing. And I've got footage up for you if you want to check it out up on our social. But it really was great. And the saxophone, the kid who came out and played.
4: I know. He's in grade 9 right now.
3: Oh my gosh, he was so good.
4: He was fantastic. So we're trying to find somebody different this year just because he's, you know, he's in high school now.
3: Oh, he's too cool is what you're saying.
4: I don't know. I can't find him.
3: Oh, let's see if I can track him down. All right. So the Simsbury River Run coming up on Saturday this coming Saturday. So if you want to get involved, where can they go to sign up?
4: They can go to SimsburyRiverRun.com.
3: And if somebody wants to get involved with the Rotary as a whole, where should they go to find out more?
4: They can just go to Simsbury Granby Rotary. They can get in touch with me, Terry Ann. I can certainly lead them down that right road. They can come to one of my meetings. I'd be happy to have them as a guest. Yeah.
3: Okay. We love that. Do it. Sign up. Let's go running. It's going to be a great race. Thank you, Terry Ann.
4: You're welcome. Thank you.
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5: Blah, blah, blah, blah, blah, blah, blah. Hey, it's Damon from the Country 92.5 Morning Show here to talk about one of my favorite events of the year, Wishes on Wheels. The Truck Convoy and Family Fun Day coming to Rentschler Field on Sunday, September 27th, benefiting Make-A-Wish. And Craig and Mark are here to tell us all about it. Welcome.
6: Thank you for having us.
7: Thank you.
5: Wishes on Wheels. Probably one of the coolest things I've ever seen. It is a bona fide convoy for a great cause.
6: It is the largest on the East Coast.
5: Is it really?
6: It is.
5: Nobody does it as big as you guys.
6: Except for California.
5: Wow.
6: We keep trying to catch them every year.
5: Now, how would you describe this to somebody who's never seen the spectacle that is Wishes on Wheels?
7: Unique. Yeah. Crazy in a sense. You know, I mean, it's a lot of trucks, a lot of people, and to actually watch it take off from Rentschler Field when they leave, it's... You couldn't describe it. You have to actually go see it.
5: And that's the thing you do.
6: Mm-hmm. It's the one day the trucking industry gets to support something that's close to all of our hearts, Make-A-Wish Connecticut, and make an impact.
5: I think you've done, what, over $2 million so far?
6: $2.6 million over 26 years.
5: Wow. That's a good chunk of change.
6: All volunteer. Yep.
5: That's amazing.
6: Yeah.
7: So that will equivalent to 260 wishes, roughly.
5: Really?
7: So that's a lot of lives we... impact, and all the money that we do raise does stay in the state of Connecticut. So you look at it that way, we've hit a lot of people in this state, and it's very hard for you to believe when you go out in the world and you don't really realize it. There's a lot of people that just walk up to you and say, thank you for the wish. It meant the world to us. It took some time out of a chaotic situation and given us a week or whatever the wish is granted of being normal for a short time, you know, for a whole family. It kind of gives them a break. Gives them a break from being sick.
5: Absolutely.
6: Mm-hmm.
5: And I have to say, I love the fact that the kids and the families get to ride along.
6: We've been averaging anywhere from 30 to 45 wish families every convoy. They get to come in, pick their truck. We have this really cool process. So when a driver comes in, they can request a star. It's half a star that they put on the door of their truck, and it has the name of the driver and how many passengers they can take. And when the Wish families come in, they get the other half of the star and how many people they have with the Wish kid's name. And they go and they search for trucks. And then when they find their truck, they match the star on the door, and the driver knows who the Wish kid is, and the Wish kid gets to know who the driver is. And I will tell you, there's been many families that come year after year, and they look for the same driver year after year because they've had

0: You already get your driver's bag with a t-shirt and a bunch of goodies, and everything is right there waiting for you. You zip through, park your truck, and start enjoying everything.
1: And we have day of, so they can come in day of to register, too, to be in part of the convoy. So it can be a big truck, it can be a little truck, it can be a landscaper truck. We don't discriminate as long as it's a truck.
2: Mm-hmm. And everybody's invited to come in and enjoy the festivities.
1: Everybody comes in, like you say. So if you want to watch the trucks leave from Rentschler Field, we've also had a lot of people say they've watched it from the overpasses on 384.
2: That's the best place to watch.
1: Come back to Rentschler Field for more stuff. Manchester Fire Department, I believe, still hangs big American flags over the overpasses as the trucks go through. I've also heard from some of the businesses alongside the highway. They said they can tell when the convoy comes through because it's an hour or so of nothing but truck horns going down the highway. They say they just can't miss it. So, you know, bring the kids and come back to Rentschler Field. I mean, it's... The kids would just go crazy over it.
2: I would imagine you get a lot of thank you letters when these are done.
0: Mm. I will tell you, so this whole thing has been run completely volunteer for 27 years. It's a small group. I think there's 15 or 16 of us right now.
2: That's it.
0: And we all volunteer our time. We work together. And I'll tell you, what keeps us going is when we're at an event doing something and a wish family will come up. And they'll thank you for their wish. Like Craig said, they'll thank you for their wish. They'll tell you what their wish was or whatever. And you just walk away knowing that you made an impact in that family's life. You changed their life for a brief time, whether it was a trip to Disney or it could be a pool. Or the big thing now that's really catching on is families are getting campers.
2: Oh, that would be great.
0: That's a wish that keeps going, and they can use that for years.
2: Yeah, absolutely.
0: Yeah.
2: Where does one go to get more information, to find out everything you need to know, to get involved, to show up, to go, just to be part of this?
0: So you can find us on Facebook through Wishes on Wheels, or you can also go to our website at wishesonwheels.com. I will tell you, we do our best we can with our tech support, but again, we're all volunteer. We are made up of a group of people that some are office workers, some are construction workers, some are mechanics and welders and fabricators. We are a diverse group of people that all have full-time jobs, and then we take time out of our schedule to do this. So we do our best keeping up with it. It's grown way beyond what anyone expected. It started as four friends with an idea in 1999. The first convoy rolled out in 2000.
2: How many trucks did you have that year?
0: 71 trucks, and we raised $11,000.
2: That ain't bad for a start.
0: And
2: look,
0: we said,
2: how far you come.
0: Let's do it again. We did it the second year, and then it got larger, and it kept growing. And FedEx in Willington, Ruby Road, used to host us for free. They were a big sponsor of ours. We actually outgrew that facility. We just had way too many trucks, nowhere to put them. So we ended up moving it to Rentschler Field, where it continued to grow, and it continues to grow every year with new stuff.
1: And we're always looking for volunteers or people to help us during events.
2: Oh, I'm sure there's a lot going on.
1: So if anybody out there wants to go and help or just become a day volunteer, we're always looking for people with diverse things they can do, whether it's to help us, like Mark said, with marketing or helping us set up the day of. The volunteers are very well appreciated.
2: Same thing, go to the website.
1: Go to the website.
2: Well, then hit it again, brother.
0: Wishesonwheels.com.
1: Yep.
2: And then your date is September 27th, starts 6:30 in the morning, and you're done by 3.
0: Gates open at 6:30 in the morning for truck registration. The convoy rolls at 9:30 out of Rentschler Field. We have to be off the highway by 11 a.m. back at Rentschler Field, and that's when all the festivities start for all the kids, the games, the wrestlers, the arm wrestlers, the raffle tents, food trucks. Basically, it's a small fair. Is what it is.
2: Fellas, thanks for coming by.
1: Thank you for having
2: us. Yeah, absolutely. And best of luck this year. I think it's going to be a record year.
1: Hope to see everybody there. We're going to have a great time.
2: Amen.
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4: Hey, it's Amanda Joe from the Country 92.5 Morning Show, here for Community Access and what I'm calling on social, Community CT. I want the tea on cool things, events, and charities to check out in Connecticut. And I'm joined today by somebody who I met a couple months back at Travelers, Brianna Dunlap from the South Park Inn in Hartford. Now, you have a great fun event coming up that supports the inn, and I'm going to want all the details on that. But I want to talk first about what sets South Park Inn apart from maybe some of the other homeless shelters in the area.
5: Yeah, thanks, Amanda Joe. So South Park Inn is set apart because, well, we have a long history of serving our community in ways that

0: make sense for our community. The needs have evolved over the 4 decades that we have been founded and growing. Our main focus is serving others that have substance abuse issues or mental health concerns, but that is not the full spectrum of who we serve. There are also so many folks that are from regular walks of life that lose a partner, right? A spouse that was the one that, you know, managed the household, paid the bills, and then they're lost, or they're at a certain age when they can't shift. And then a welfare check results in them coming to a homeless shelter. And so our case managers work from there to get them through the chapters using common sense practices and a lot of skills and expertise to house them. Another thing that sets us apart is that we do in fact have case managers for different specialties on site and a health clinic Monday through Friday to help with healthcare access, mental health support, job hunting, establishing disability, all these things that help someone help themselves. And if someone has a hard time helping themselves, then our case managers do even more to set up all the structure and wraparound services that are needed to get someone to that next chapter, which is permanent housing.
1: Now, I love how you guys just kind of explain it as common sense attack on homelessness, because here's the thing. The result of homelessness is seeing somebody on the street, but how did they get there? You first have to get them off the street, but then figure out why they're there in the first place. And there's so many issues that get interconnected. Well, is this person's instance that they lost their spouse and they don't have the income coming in and they don't know what to do because that was the person in charge of it? Is it because this person, and we know there's a drug epidemic for sure going on, are they on the streets because they got hooked on a painkiller that a doctor prescribed them? So I also want to dispel the attitude of, well, it's not my problem, or it can't happen to me, it doesn't happen in my community, because we were talking about this off mic beforehand. I've kind of always explained the difference between being on the street or not. For me personally, you know, I'm a single person. I've never had a partner that pays bills with me. I have a great family that I know is there to fall back on, but nobody is ever that far from being in that situation. You never know what life's going to throw you. So it's not just their problem, it's our problem. And South Park Inn just does an amazing job of combating all the things that are involved in what can put somebody in that situation.
0: Thank you for saying that and seeing it and calling that out.
1: What would you say is the best way that collectively as a group we could work to combat the homeless issue in all of our communities in Connecticut?
0: Ooh, I love that question. I would say if anyone is listening right now, and if you have any tension in your body around the idea of homelessness or any, I'll say, preconceived notions, truly take a deep breath and then think about anyone in your life that you know has really, really struggled. And even if they had, say, a quote unquote good background, but anyone can go through loss, whether it's a friend, a cousin, a coworker, and life got real. And how close that person did come to homelessness? And did you have your family come around? Did their friends come around them? Did they have medical bills that just drowned them? Because our nation is, well, that's a different subject.
1: Yeah.
0: But we can. So what I'm asking for folks to do to start to combat homelessness is to get into the right headspace of accepting that this can happen to anyone. And from there, ask yourself, what can I do, even in a little way, to make a difference? And you can look as close as like your local church or your community food pantry. Is there a homeless shelter in your town? Shouldn't there be a homeless shelter in your town? Shouldn't there be more safe, easy, quickly built, but safe, affordable housing in your town? How can you help that? And I will say like a little bit about my background is that I am very, and I openly speak about this like in a lot of forums, is that I come from a low-income household. Plenty of people do, and they've made it to positions like myself where I get to say, I'm a director at a nonprofit.
1: Mm-hmm.
0: Wonderful. And I'm a director at a nonprofit that is a homeless shelter because it is the best fit for me. Not everyone in my family is low income, but my parents were. And there was a point where my dad had talked with me when I was maybe 11. We almost had to move into the camper until we moved into my grandma's house and basically squatted there. My parents never paid rent. But then with that, I got to leave rural Western Connecticut of Bethlehem and go to the suburb of Brookfield, where my parents lived for free. And I got a very good education there. And we can't dismiss at all white privilege and realities around that and education. And then through these things, I got to have network and career and build what I love in this community in Hartford. But life could have been very, very different, right? if we didn't have that family network.
1: Yes.
0: And if, you know, mental health had been different, if substance abuse had been different in the home, right? And that is so many variables in people's lives, and that's so, so close. And then I'll also say this, and I'm sharing this to make this very, very clear and relatable, how close everything is.
1: Mm-hmm.
0: My father ended up dying of cancer. He had many, many heart issues. He got into a disagreement with his partner, my stepmother, and she kicked him out while he was ill. But that time, actually, that moment, we didn't know that he was terminally ill, but he was on cancer treatment. And so there was a day that we're trying to figure out what to do with him. I'm taking on the role of a daughter that has no social justice background, but I'm calling affordable housing in Bethlehem, Connecticut. There is none. Or there's a wait list that's, you know, many, many years. I'm like, my dad might be dead by then.
1: Yeah.
0: It goes from there, and then learning on the fly how to try to help my dad, and then ultimately meeting with a case manager while my dad was getting his chemo treatment one day. And she said, well, if your family can't like resolve this, there are options. And then she started to describe a situation where he could, you know, sign these paperwork. He could be sent to a spot where he can rest and heal. It's right here in Hartford.
1: Mm-hmm.
0: He can stay. It's like only 30 days. It is temporary housing. And she's describing it. And I'm already in a state of, what am I going to do?
1: Like, yeah.
0: Managing my father.
1: That's a lot.
0: At age 26.
1: That's a lot.
0: And I realize that she's speaking, she's not saying what needs to be said. I go, oh, are you describing a homeless shelter? She's like, yes. And I must have been 27 or 28. Because then looking back, South Park Inn had launched its respite program in 2017.
1: Oh.
0: And this is where I get chills thinking about it. Because I said, no, I'm not discharging my father to a homeless shelter. Family will work it out. But it was a flashback once I had started the job 3 years ago now. The helipad by Hartford Hospital. There's a helicopter, and I look over, and then it all came back to me.
1: Wow.
0: Going, oh my God, my dad was going to be discharged here.
1: Yeah.
0: Here.
1: I'm getting chills now because I'm like, this is one of those, what do they call it? Kismet, meant to be?
0: Yes.
1: Yes.
0: And on the other side of that story, years later, with the knowledge that I have now, is that if my dad had been in such a position that he needed to be discharged to South Park Inn, if that was an option for him, he would have been in great hands, because the respite program at South Park Inn, which is now accredited, which means that it has a really high standard of care and professionalism, staff that know how to work with anyone from all walks of life, whatever their illness, is that they can heal and that they can get the case management that they need for whatever comes next, right? And that's why I keep saying for whatever comes next. When I say that at that time, no, I didn't want my father to go to a homeless shelter. The reality is that no one wants that for their family member. But if they had, I know that it would have been a safe space for him. Again, taking deep breaths, asking yourself, how can I help in my community those that are homeless, on the cusp of homelessness? What can I do to build a safer community and then not have a system where the only homeless shelters are in cities, inundating us and our communities and pushing our boundaries and maxing out our shelters, because we do what we can. We try to make everyone feel as safe and be housed as quickly as possible. But that's what my long answer to you.
1: Yeah.
0: How can you help? Is get into the headspace of it could be me. It could be my family.
1: I'm so sorry that you had to go through that, but thank you so much for sharing that story, because there are so many layers to that, and it could be any one of us. And talking about the rural factor, I grew up in Western Mass, and I remember at one point working at one of the local grocery stores, and they had run out of homeless shelters in the eastern part of the state.
0: Oh.
1: And then they started sending people to the western part of the state. Mm-hmm. And this is where common sense for me kind of goes. I'm like, why are you sending these people here? Because here's the thing. They need to get jobs, but they can't find jobs because their families are all back in the east.
0: Right.
1: So to me, I'm going, okay, we run out of housing. We run out of affordable housing. So, I mean, it's everywhere, but it's not just in the cities. It's in the rural communities. And I really love what you guys do. And, you know, a serious subject, but you guys have a very fun event coming up to help celebrate the inn and to raise some money. And it's Dance It Out, the fun fundraiser. So talk to me about this.
0: Yes, this is absolutely a whiplash subject change.
1: Sorry.
0: In order to fund the incredible, serious, needed, many programs that we offer at South Park Inn, we're just doing a fundraiser. It's anti-gala. Yes, there is food. Yes, there is cocktails. But the idea is to get together with joy in our hearts, to know that we can have fun, dancing is optional, but we're having a live band. It's the Bad Habit Band right here out of Connecticut. And then we're going to close out the evening with a DJ, which is the Hip Hop for the Homeless, Joey. And we just want folks to come out, get your tickets, know that you're supporting a good cause, get on the dance floor. Just if you, even if you're just a head bobber.
1: Yep.
0: Do that. The food is going to be
1: holding up a pole,
0: so,
1: maybe.
0: So good. Yes. And it's happening at Parkville Market,
1: which I love.
0: So, so good. So they actually have an event building that not everyone knows about. So you have the main market. There's a courtyard. There's that other long building right there. It's like a parallel. That's a huge event space.
1: Oh, did not know that.
0: It's incognito, but there's plenty of parking.
1: Okay.
0: Easy accessible, and we'll have signs everywhere. And so tickets ahead of time are very, very welcome, says the fundraiser. But you can also get tickets at the door the night of, because, you know, if you want to come in, listen to some music, and then skedaddle, enjoy the rest of the market, great. As long as you give us like your ticket as a donation, you are help supporting a great cause and having fun as you do it.
1: I love that.
0: And we also have wonderful sponsors, including the Shimkus Law Firm, including Tolkit Financial, that have completely paid for staff tickets. Because we really believe that, you know, dance, music, all that, that's therapeutic, right? So that's why we're doing this, is that moving your body, doing something fun is mental health.
1: Yes.
0: That's care. That's yes. That's the connection here. So with that, we say dance it out, shake it out, rock it out, and you'll see our staff having a great time too.
1: And where can people go if they want to get tickets ahead of time other than at the door?
0: Anyone can get tickets at southparkinn.org/events. You'll probably see a pop-up on our website. We have tickets that are a range of options. Get the ticket price that works for you.
1: I did creep on the website this morning, and it does. It pops right up when you head over there. So absolutely love that.
0: We also have a TikTok that we just launched, which is a little unhinged, but I think these days TikTok should be unhinged. But so we're doing event promotions on there. But then we'll also shift to education on the TikTok. So find us there.
1: So, you know, social media, I say it's a blessing and a curse. And sorry for the whiplash here, but to give you a little bit of a background of why I wanted to do this whole community CT. So, you know, over the last couple of years, I'm not going to dip too much into politics here, but whatever side of the fence that you're on, it has just gotten so divisive. And sometimes I can look at social and people are just hating on people that they don't even know. And I think when I met you, I said, what I want people to do more is just talk to strangers. Because when you lead with politics, there's going to be things that you're not going to agree on, and that's fine. But people have lost the ability, and I think social media is part of that, to actually have one-on-one communications with people, connect on a human level, face to face, and realize things are complicated. Things aren't black and white. There's layers to so many things. And, you know, you can have a real cut and dry response to an issue, and then you meet somebody that gives you a whole new perspective. And that's what it's about. Talking to strangers, getting to know people, and not making assumptions on things that you see on social media and whatnot. So it was great to meet you when I met you up at Travelers. I was like, this girl's got some energy that I like. And you told me about this event. So
0: I like to say I'm unhinged, but also effective.
1: I love that. I like to think of myself maybe a little bit like that too. So this is why we're vibing here. But I just think it's amazing what you guys do, and in particular South Park Inn. Again, I love the whole common sense approach. Let's first get you into housing, and then let's deal with why you need the housing in the first place.
0: You nailed it.
1: Love it. Love it. And of course, again, we're going to be doing this with this very fun night coming up, the fun fundraiser. It's Dance It Out. Where did they go to get tickets?
0: southparkinn.org/events.
1: Brianna, thank you so much for coming by, hanging out, sharing your story, and hope you come out. I know I'm going to get some of my girlfriends, and we're coming to dance
0: really?
1: It out.
0: Yes.
1: Yes.
0: See you all there.
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River 105.9 variety from the 80s and more. The rain will produce coastal flooding, heavy winds, and Eversource was already reporting thousands of power outages across the state yesterday. I'm sure it's a lot more today. By the way, officials say watch out for home improvement scams. Like roofing would be one of those.

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Coverage starts at 10, kickoff at 1.

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1: 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Sarah in Bloomfield is holding steady with the storm. Thanks for having us on this morning. 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

The River 105.9 variety from the 80s and more. It's me, Adam West, and UN texts, lines of text with LOL. Gen Z is asking millennials to stop doing that. I don't think it's millennials. I think it's more like, it's probably the boomers and Gen X.

The River 105.9, variety from the 80s and more. The other day was mini golf day. There's a discussion online. Can you play mini golf alone? I don't think I would do that, but I've never even gone to a restaurant other than a fast food place alone. Even that, I've probably only done a handful of times. I almost did yesterday, though.

The River 105.9 variety from the 80s and more. Some famous birthdays today. Avril Lavigne, and she actually had a pretty good voice. Still does. 42. Lil Wayne is 44. Actress Gwyneth Paltrow is 54. Mark Calderon from Color Me Bad, 56 today. Randy Bachman from BTO and the Guess Who, 83 today. And Brad Arnold from Three Doors Down would have been 48.

The River 105.9 variety from the 80s and more. I mentioned Brad Arnold from Three Doors Down would have turned 48 today. And email or chat said, why don't you play them? So here you go. All right, I'll talk to you next weekend. Patriots football is next.

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0: 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Here's Manny Munoz.
1: I am Manny Munoz. Thank you for tuning in to iHeartRadio's Communities. It is our weekly public affairs show where we try to bring you conversations that'll help you better understand important issues or maybe just some interesting topics. Either way, I do hope you'll stick around for the next half hour. And if you have any comments, questions, or suggestions, please feel free to reach out on Instagram. My handle is at IOD Manny. That's at IOD MANNY. Now, let's get on with the show. Imagine having someone you love seriously ill or injured hundreds of miles from home on top of everything else you got to worry about. You don't know where you're going to sleep or how you're going to pay for it. Well, for more than three decades, Fisher House Foundation has tried to take that worry off the table for our military and veteran families. Let's talk about it now as we bring in Chairman and CEO of Fisher House. He's Ken Fisher. Ken, good to talk to you. I appreciate the time.
2: It's good to be with you, Manny. Thank you.
1: For someone who's listening, who's never heard of Fisher House and what you do, why don't you tell me about how you were first founded and what exactly you do, who you're there to help?
2: Well, Fisher House was founded back in 1990 by my great uncle, Zach Fisher, when it was brought to his attention that there was this basic yet underappreciated need that families of our wounded, sick, or injured servicemen, women, or veterans had no affordable place to stay when their loved ones were receiving hospitalization. So for us, it was an easy fix because Zach said, we're builders. You know, we can get an architect. We can solve this problem. And so we started to build comfort homes at VA and DOD hospital facilities around the country. At present, there's 100 of them all over the world now.
1: Your uncle, well, he was a builder, though. He wasn't a doctor, wasn't a veteran. Why did he understand that military families needed this?
2: Because we understood family. And, you know, for it's a very simple equation. Can you imagine, you know, being having a loved one who's been hospitalized and you can't afford to get to their bedside?
1: Mm-hmm.
2: If they're living in another state or they're requiring treatment in another facility somewhere. It was all about family and having your family there. We think that the family's love is the best medicine of all. So, you know, putting one and one together, being a builder, as we still are, and having these kind of resources, it was just, for us, it was an easy fix. For us, it was a solution-driven kind of a thing because, good Lord knows, Manny, we have too many people who point out problems, but not enough people to solve them.
1: Mm-hmm.
2: So we decided to work on the other side of the equation.
1: And so how did the idea for Fisher House become what it is today from that initial idea?
2: Well, because, you know, after Zach passed away, we formed a foundation because the need was starting to grow. And after 9/11, obviously, we started seeing men and women come back catastrophically wounded, with wounds and requiring longer hospital stays and longer, you know, longer commitment from their caregivers, from their families. So for Fisher House, it became a way to meet an unmet need that has grown now into a number of different initiatives, all family-oriented.
1: So how exactly does this work? You've got a veteran, a military family. They're facing a medical crisis. Who do they call? How do they know whether they qualify or not?
2: Well, usually when their loved one goes into a VA or a DOD facility, they're made aware of the Fisher House so that they don't have to worry about not being able to afford a long hotel stay. That's what this was designed to do, was to remove the financial stress and additional burdens. Families serve this nation too. So we focus on the person who wears the uniform,

0: 1,000 families served. You've got 100 houses in operation right now. How does that serve? How does that work? How do you decide where the next Fisher House needs to be built?
1: Okay, that's a great question, Manny. And so what we do is we don't just build them for the sake of building them. Mm-hmm. We work very closely with the DOD and with the VA. They make us aware of where the needs are. And this public-private partnership that we have now had for 3.5 decades continues to work. They give us the land at the facilities they want us to build a Fisher House at. We build the house, and then we gift it back to whichever branch it will serve, whether it's the VA or the Navy or the Army or the Air Force or the Marines. And they, in turn, agree to operate, staff, and maintain those houses in perpetuity. That allows us to go on and build another house at another needed area without having a second fundraising mechanism in place to help operate and maintain them.
0: So this is, it's almost like a hotel. Is that right? For a military family member to be able to stay at while the veteran or active duty is taken care of at the VA? Is that about what it amounts to?
1: It's not really can be put in the same category as a hotel. Number one, they're free of charge. Uh-huh. So the family doesn't pay anything. Number two, when you're staying in a hotel, a family goes home. Once that door closes, that's the end of their association with the outside world.
0: Right.
1: But in a Fisher House, there's common areas. There's a common kitchen, common dining, sitting facilities, where if you don't want to be alone, if you want to decompress and talk to other families that have probably been through what you're going through now,
0: right,
1: a family can come down from their room and can interact with other families. So there's a support system that forms in every house. And this support system becomes the brick and mortar that holds these houses together. They help these families heal. They make them better caregivers. And at the same time, takes the pressure off their loved ones in the hospital, because now they don't have to worry about where they're going to stay, their family, or how they're going to go back and forth if it's a late night.
0: How has this what is, I guess, a public-private partnership model worked so well for so long?
1: Another good question. I think it was because, you know, each entity, the government, the VA, and Fisher House knew what their responsibilities were in this case. We kind of forced the government to act a little more entrepreneurial. And what I mean by that is to recognize the need and to team up with a private sector entity that had the resources to build houses cheaper than the government could, faster than the government could, and at the same time, you know, be there for the loved ones and remove the financial burden from them. So it's a win-win, not only for the government, it's a win for our Fisher House because we've solved the problem. And it's a win for the families because now they don't have that additional burden.
0: I don't imagine this is all privately funded.
1: No, this is not privately funded. My family does make a large commitment, but at the end of the day, we're dependent on donations. But with Fisher House, you know, this is not something where you give us a dollar and they forget about it.
0: Mm-hmm.
1: 94 cents on every dollar that you give Fisher House, that you donate to Fisher House, will go towards building a house or to the other programs that we offer these families, such as Hero Miles, which is donating unused frequent flyer miles to us, and we can buy tickets for families to go back and forth because life doesn't stop for a military or veteran family when their loved one's in the hospital. We have scholarship programs, three different scholarship programs. We are now involved in adaptive sporting events, which has been a great rehabilitation tool for the wounded that have been rehabbing, in some cases, for a year. Now they're not wounded warriors anymore. They're athletes. They're competitors. We found this to be an amazing tool to get behind. So with Fisher House, it's not just about lodging. If you donate to us, you know, your dollar will go towards either building a house, it'll go towards any one of these other programs. As you learn more about us through our website, fisherhouse.org,

0: then you will be able to identify where you'd like that dollar to go, if in fact you want it to go to a specific area.
1: I mentioned you've been doing this for well over 30 years. How have the veteran needs changed from the time you started Fisher House in 1990 to what it is today?
0: Well, we've seen different veterans. Remember, only 1% of the veterans served. After 9/11. So we've seen, we now have more women veterans that are in need of hospitalization and rehab and so forth that sustain catastrophic wounds. We're seeing young and older veterans now. So we're getting, we're getting a mix of both, younger and older from, from wars past, Vietnam, in some cases still World War II. So the veterans are changing, but also what we have today is something that, we don't like to talk about much, but a growing suicide problem, almost epidemic amongst the veteran population that, depending on which statistic you want to buy into, whether it's the VA statistic, which was in 2023, 2,400 vets committed suicide, which was 50% higher. Or at Brown University did a study that showed that since 9/11, 31,000 veterans have committed suicide, which means that a veteran is four times as likely to die by suicide than on the battlefield. That means we are failing our veterans with post-traumatic stress and, in some cases, traumatic brain injury. And we've got to do a much, much better job. We need to talk about this issue. As unpleasant as it is, we get lost in numbers, but behind every one of those numbers is a name, a face, and a family. And to allow these men and women to suffer this way when there is help available means that we need to do a much better job.
1: What makes the biggest difference? Is it a financial donation, airline miles, hotel points, whatever? What would you like our listeners to take away with from how they could help?
0: Well, I tell you, it's really up to the listener. You have a variety of ways to get involved. You know, as you pointed out, it could be a donated dollar. It could be donating unused frequent flyer miles to us, hotel points from credit card points, operating the same way as the Hero Miles program does. You can donate to scholarships. You know, there's a lot of different ways, but the most important part of this is the veteran family, and the fact that they shouldn't have to ask for help. They should be getting this help on a daily basis. And unfortunately, the government is not going to do everything. There's going to be unmet needs. And so if it's not going to be Fisher House, find another foundation and get involved, because these men and women are more than deserving of our support.
1: 100%. FisherHouse.org is the website. FisherHouse.org. Ken Fisher is chairman and CEO. Ken, thank you so much for what you've done for so long. I appreciate the time. Best continued success to you.
0: Thank you, Manny. Thanks for having me on.
1: You're listening to iHeartRadio Communities, our weekly public affairs show. I am Manny Munoz. If you have any thoughts, comments, or questions, please feel free to reach out to me on Instagram. My handle is at IODManny. That's at IODManny. When it comes to surviving a hurricane, a blackout, or some other emergency, having the right supplies obviously matters, but knowing what information to trust matters just as much. We're joined by Chris Begley. He's co-author of The Emergency Playbook, a survival instructor and anthropology professor. Chris, I appreciate the time.
2: Well, thanks for talking with me.
1: The book takes a pretty different approach from traditional prepper books, if you will. Why did you want to get away from the whole bunker doomsday, mentality?
2: Well, there's a couple of reasons. You know, first, that's just not the way anybody has ever made it through any crisis. Even when we look back in the past, as I do, like as an archaeologist, we see that it's always community that survives, and sort of the lone wolf doesn't do it. So that's part of that. But the other part was that in those in that narrative, which we get through the movies and books, a lot of people are kind of turned off by that, and we felt that that was preventing people from really engaging with some things they needed to engage with, which is how to prepare for things that we are likely to actually see happen.
1: What do you think most people get wrong about preparing or being prepared for an emergency?
2: Well, I think that there's often a focus on the stuff. And the stuff can be important, I mean, especially if you're talking about food and water. But really, it's the knowledge that's going to get you through. It's your connection with your community. And it's also knowing where to get good information. I mean, especially in this day and age where we see that there is increasingly it's hard to know who to trust in terms of the information you're getting. And that's critical in any kind of emergency situation.
1: Yeah, well, in this day and age, we're surrounded by information and we get battered by it all day long, but there's also more misinformation, more disinformation, and more propaganda. And obviously, that can affect not only how you prepare for some sort of emergency, but how you react to it. So how do you know where to get good, right information?
2: Yeah, well, that's, I wish there was a quick answer to that. It's going to take a little bit of investigation. One way to do it is sort of follow the money. And if it seems that people are going to profit from a certain point of view, then, be especially suspicious. But I think one way to look is that you see the same information from a variety of sources.
1: Right.
2: That it makes sense. And that these are sources that in the past you've trusted. And I think that's sort of a good place to start.
1: Social media can be especially helpful during an emergency or the response, the aftermath of some sort of an emergency. It could also, for some people, be their death knell.
2: Yeah, absolutely. I mean, there's a couple of things there. It's a great tool to get information, nearly immediately. It's a tool to stay connected. But it's also a tool that people put out bad information, sometimes on purpose, sometimes by accident. I mean, it's easy. I mean, I just did this the other day where I saw a video from a flood, and I was surprised that this place had flooded again. And in fact, the video was from 3 years ago. So that's, those sorts of things happen too. So, once again, there's not going to be a simple answer. It's going to be this complex thing of assessing.
1: Right. Do you think people naturally gravitate toward the simplest thing when sometimes the answers are more complicated than that?
2: Yeah. Well, I think that's probably true, and that's probably a good way to be, because Occam's razor, the simplest explanation that does the job is usually the right one.
1: Yeah.
2: When you hear hoofbeats, think horses, not zebras. And that's the kind of thing too. But sometimes there are complex explanations for things, and also complex solutions that may not be what comes to mind immediately.
1: We're speaking with survivalist Chris Begley. He is co-author of The Emergency Playbook, a bunker-free guide to disaster preparation. So let's start. You've got all sorts of checklists and, all things, step-by-step lists in the book. What is the first thing that all of us should do when preparing for a potential emergency or disaster?
2: Well, the first thing is going to be gather information. And that'll take a variety of forms. Understand the situations you might face. I'm based here in Lexington, Kentucky. Mm-hmm. We don't really worry about earthquakes, but there are a number of other things, floods, tornadoes, that are going to be closer to the top of the list. So the first is, understand what you're going to be facing. The second would be know your neighbors, know your community, understand sort of the way in which they can help and the way in which you can help your community. Because ultimately, when you're dealing with some sort of disaster, it's going to involve people coming together to try to get through, try to rebuild, try to, you know, carry on. And so that would be the in general, sort of the first thing. But in terms of concrete steps, the first thing would be to make emergency plans with your family or the people that you're going to need to be, that you're going to be most concerned about. How do you communicate? Where do you meet? What do you do if those plans break down? You know, if you're getting evacuated for, I don't know, a hurricane or a wildfire.
1: Right.
2: You don't have time sometimes to spend looking for all of your family. I mean, even if they're children, they might be at school, they might be at a friend's house. And so the first thing is to come up with a plan that will allow you to, you know, proceed to the next step.
1: Right. And I guess it'll be the emergency prep will be different for everybody in the country, you know, along the Atlantic and Gulf coasts. It'll probably be hurricanes. You mentioned flooding there. There are wildfires really all over the country, earthquakes out west and things like that. And then I'm guessing one of the things you always have to consider is knowing when to either shelter in place or evacuate. It's an important question that I have a feeling too often people wait too long before they make a decision.
2: Well, I think that's true. And in general, sheltering in place is typically going to be what you do. You know, leaving a place may not get you to a better place. It might just get you to a different place and one that you're less familiar with. You know, but of course that's different if you're getting evacuation notices and, you know, or even suggestions. Those typically are good suggestions. Go ahead and get out, you know, if it's something like a hurricane or a wildfire, and come back later. Often there's very little you can do by staying behind, certainly for a hurricane. And that, you know, that's going to figure into the equation. But there, you know, there are going to be things that complicate it for every family.
1: Right.
2: You know, where do you live in a rural area? Do you live in an urban area? How long do you have? Are the roads already clogged? What are your transportation options? Do you have people with limited mobility? Do you have pets? Do you have young children? Do you have farm animals? How are you going to handle all of that? And that's part of, you know, what you'll have to put into your plan. And it's not always possible that you can, you know, adequately deal with all of that. I'm thinking about wildfires and farm animals. You know, I mean, maybe the best you can do is open the gates, cut the fences, and, you know, allow them some opportunity to escape. But, you know, the situations are going to be obviously different for every person.
1: And in the book, you go through a bunch of different common scenarios. I think 9 different common scenarios are covered in the book. And again, I want to stress this isn't a doomsday prepping book, because that's different. That's somebody preparing for the end of the world, a nuclear war, you know, some sort of government, you know, overthrow or something like that. You're talking about legitimate things that we all generally either have or will deal with in life.
2: Yeah. I mean, we do talk about some things like, you know, political unrest and civil unrest and some nuclear situations, because, you know, they're all part of the possibility.
1: Right.
2: But, you know, the bulk of it is this, you know, tornado, hurricanes, floods, any disruption, you know, to your life. And you're right that our approach is not sort of fear-based, and that's not to say that we're being naive or underestimating the implications of some of these things, but rather that, you know, that just, you know, promoting the fear doesn't help. You know, it's not something that's going to create the results that we'd like to see, which is that communities by and large are set up and prepared to deal with these things.
1: Yeah, and they survive together. I mean, the ones that do best do it, as you mentioned earlier, as a community. I also mentioned, I also believe preparations would be different if you're preparing based on your fear of something than if you're preparing based on information and wanting to be able to respond to something.
2: Yeah, I mean, you know, you look in any sort of survivalist magazine, prepper magazine, and, you know, with some exceptions, there's likely to be things about guns and ammunition and defending yourself.
1: Right.
2: And now that's real to a degree, and that's something that people need to think about. But, you know, I'll tell you that having been here in Kentucky through some pretty bad floods and being in other places after earthquakes, for instance, or after hurricane, I never saw anybody thinking like, you know, thank goodness I had all that ammo.
1: That's right.
2: It didn't make a difference.
1: Yeah.
2: You know.
1: Yeah, it's one thing protecting your property from looters or something like that, but not exactly the same as surviving. What about the what do you do, or let me rephrase it. Can you prepare for having no power and having no information? Because I guess that's the main key in the book, is being informed as preparation for an emergency. What do you do when you don't have access to information anymore?
2: Well, that's a real problem. So we'll do everything you can to make sure you have different means of getting information. For most of us, it's going to be either, you know, through the internet somehow, mm-hmm. you know, things that you see on your phone, or maybe, you know, on the TV. But of course, probably the one that a lot of people rely on is radio after that.
1: Right.
2: You know, some of us don't even have radios really, except in your car. You know, so having an FM radio or one with multiple bands, and they sell these, you know, as preparation tools, could allow you to really tune into different places. I mean, you can get, so it can be hand cranked and have shortwave frequencies, meaning that you could potentially tune in to broadcasts from other countries if that matters. And you know,
1: let's not forget AM radio. AM radio is invaluable, especially after natural disasters. A couple more minutes here with Chris Begley. He is a survival expert and the co-author of the Emergency Playbook, a bunker-free guide to disaster preparation. Do you have a go bag?
2: Of course, yes.
1: What do you have in that go bag, and what would it be used for?
2: Well, a go bag is something that if you needed to evacuate, or if you were unsure of what's going on, that you could grab and just have with you. Let's say that if you're evacuating, of course, you could grab it and leave. If you're looking for your children in the midst of an uncertain situation, you could grab it and just have it with you in case you weren't able to return. I think that for me, one of the important things in there are copies of important papers that you might need later, and this could be birth certificates, passports, you know, different kinds of ID, mm-hmm. Titles to a vehicle or deeds to a property, insurance papers, things that you might want later. I mean, imagine a wildfire or a flood. It's possible you could come back to, or a tornado, to a place where your house is gone, and all of the stuff that you stashed away in there could be gone too. So this would be an important thing. Of course, you could have digital copies too, you know, take photos and email them to yourself, and they'll always be there wherever you can recover your email. But, you know, having hard copies would be good. A hard copy of a map of the area you're likely to be in,
1: mm-hmm.
2: because, I mean, think of how dependent we are on GPS. I mean, I use it to go to the grocery store sometimes. Even though I've been there a million times. It's just habit. Just stick that in the bag so that you don't have to think, where is that? Where is this?
1: The book is titled The Emergency Playbook, A Bunker-Free Guide to Disaster Preparation. Chris Begley is the co-author. Chris, really appreciate the time and the information. Best of luck. Hope you never need to use any of this stuff.
2: I hope you don't either. Thank you very much.
1: Thank you, brother. I am Manny Munoz. I appreciate you listening to iHeartRadio's Communities this week. As always, if you have any questions, comments, or suggestions, reach out to me on Instagram. My handle is @IODManny. That's @IODManny. And that'll do it for another edition of iHeartRadio's Communities. I'm Manny Munoz. Until next time.
3: 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Here's Manny Munoz.
1: I am Manny Munoz. Thank you for tuning in to iHeartRadio's Communities. It is our weekly public affairs show where we try to bring you conversations that'll help you better understand important issues or maybe just some interesting topics. Either way, I do hope you'll stick around for the next half hour. And if you have any comments, questions, or suggestions, please feel free to reach out on Instagram. My handle is at IOD Manny. That's at IOD MANNY. Now, let's get on with the show. Imagine having someone you love seriously ill or injured hundreds of miles from home on top of everything else you got to worry about. You don't know where you're going to sleep or how you're going to pay for it. Well, for more than three decades, Fisher House Foundation has tried to take that worry off the table for our military and veteran families. Let's talk about it now as we bring in Chairman and CEO of Fisher House. He's Ken Fisher. Ken, good to talk to you. I appreciate the time.
0: It's good to be with you, Manny. Thank you.
1: For someone who's listening, who's never heard of Fisher House and what you do, why don't you tell me about how you were first founded and what exactly you do, who you're there to help?
0: Well, Fisher House was founded back in 1990 by my great uncle, Zach Fisher, when it was brought to his attention that there was this basic yet underappreciated need that families of our wounded, sick, or injured servicemen, women, or veterans had no affordable place to stay when their loved ones were receiving hospitalization. So for us, it was an easy fix because Zach said, we're builders. You know, we can get an architect. We can solve this problem. And so we started to build comfort homes at VA and DOD hospital facilities around the country. At present, there's 100 of them all over the world now.
1: Your uncle, well, he was a builder, though. He wasn't a doctor, wasn't a veteran. Why did he understand that military families needed this?
0: Because we understood family. And, you know, for it's a very simple equation. Can you imagine, you know, being having a loved one who's been hospitalized and you can't afford to get to their bedside?
1: Mm-hmm.
0: If they're living in another state or they're requiring treatment in another facility somewhere. It was all about family and having your family there. We think that the family's love is the best medicine of all. So, you know, putting one and one together, being a builder, as we still are, and having these kind of resources, it was just, for us, it was an easy fix. For us, it was a solution-driven kind of a thing because, good Lord knows, Manny, we have too many people who point out problems but not enough people to solve them.
1: Mm-hmm.
0: So we decided to work on the other side of the equation.
1: And so how did the idea for Fisher House become what it is today from that initial idea?
0: Well, because, you know, after Zach passed away, we formed a foundation because the need was starting to grow. And after 9/11, obviously, we started seeing men and women come back catastrophically wounded, with wounds and requiring longer hospital stays and longer, you know, longer commitment from their caregivers, from their families. So for Fisher House, it became a way to meet an unmet need that has grown now into a number of different initiatives, all family-oriented.
1: So how exactly does this work? You've got a veteran, a military family. They're facing a medical crisis. Who do they call? How do they know whether they qualify or not?
0: Well, usually when their loved one goes into a VA or a DOD facility, they're made aware of the Fisher House so that they don't have to worry about not being able to afford a long hotel stay. That's what this was designed to do, was to remove the financial stress and additional burdens. Families serve this nation too. So we focus on the person who wears the uniform, but it's the whole soldier. It's the entire family that serves. And when their loved one is wounded, ill, or injured while wearing the uniform, their resources are not many. So this was designed to help families in their time of need and remove the additional burdens from them. The whole family, as I said, serves, so they bear burdens and make sacrifices that the average American will never be able to understand.
1: Speaking with Ken Fisher, chairman and CEO of Fisher House. The website, by the way, is fisherhouse.org, fisherhouse.org. 570,000 families served. You've got 100 houses in operation right now. How does that serve? How does that work? How do you decide where the next Fisher House needs to be built?
0: Okay, that's a great question, Manny. And so what we do is we don't just build them for the sake of building them. Mm-hmm. We work very closely with the DOD and with the VA. They make us aware of where the needs are. And this public-private partnership that we have now had for 3.5 decades continues to work. They give us the land at the facilities they want us to build a Fisher House at. We build the house. And then we gift it back to whichever branch it will serve, whether it's the VA or the Navy or the Army or the Air Force or the Marines. And they, in turn, agree to operate, staff, and maintain those houses in perpetuity. That allows us to go on and build another house at another needed area without having a second fundraising mechanism in place to help operate and maintain them.
1: So this is, it's almost like a hotel. Is that right? For a military family member to be able to stay at while the veteran or active duty is taken care of at the VA? Is that about what it amounts to?
0: It's not really can be put in the same category as a hotel. Number one, they're free of charge. Uh-huh. So the family doesn't pay anything. Number two, when you're staying in a hotel, a family goes home. Once that door closes, that's the end of their association with the outside world.
1: Right.
0: But in a Fisher House, there's common areas. There's a common kitchen, common dining, sitting facilities where if you don't want to be alone, if you want to decompress and talk to other families that have probably been through what you're going through now,
1: right,
0: a family can come down from their room and can interact with other families. So there's a support system that forms in every house. And this support system becomes the brick and mortar that holds these houses together. They help these families heal. They make them better caregivers. And at the same time, takes the pressure off their loved ones in the hospital, because now they don't have to worry about where they're going to stay, their family, or how they're going to go back and forth if it's a late night.
1: How has this what is, I guess, a public-private partnership model worked so well for so long?
0: Another good question. I think it was because, you know, each entity, the government, the VA, and Fisher House knew what their responsibilities were in this case. We kind of forced the government to act a little more entrepreneurial. And what I mean by that is to recognize the need and to team up with a private sector entity that had the resources to build houses cheaper than the government could, faster than the government could, and at the same time, you know, be there for the loved ones and remove the financial burden from them. So it's a win-win, not only for the government, it's a win for our Fisher House because we've solved the problem. And it's a win for the families because now they don't have that additional burden.
1: I don't imagine this is all privately funded.
0: No, this is not privately funded. My family does make a large commitment, but at the end of the day, we're dependent on donations. But with Fisher House, you know, this is not something where you give us a dollar and they forget about it.
1: Mm-hmm.
0: 94 cents on every dollar that you give Fisher House, that you donate to Fisher House, will go towards building a house or to the other programs that we offer these families, such as Hero Miles, which is donating unused frequent flyer miles to us, and we can buy tickets for families to go back and forth because life doesn't stop for a military or veteran family when their loved one's in the hospital. We have scholarship programs, three different scholarship programs. We are now involved in adaptive sporting events, which has been a great rehabilitation tool for the wounded that have been rehabbing in some cases for a year. Now they're not wounded warriors anymore. They're athletes. They're competitors. We found this to be an amazing tool to get behind. So with Fisher House, it's not just about lodging. If you donate to us, your dollar will go towards either building a house. It'll go towards any one of these other programs. As you learn more about us through our website, fisherhouse.org, then you will be able to identify where you'd like that dollar to go, if in fact you want it to go to a specific area.
1: I mentioned you've been doing this for well over 30 years. How have the veteran needs changed from the time you started Fisher House in 1990 to what it is today?
0: Well, we've seen different veterans. Remember, only 1% of the veterans served after 9/11. So we've seen, we now have more women veterans that are in need of hospitalization and rehab and so forth that sustain catastrophic wounds. We're seeing young and older veterans now. So we're getting, we're getting a mix of both, younger and older from wars past, Vietnam, in some cases still World War II. So the veterans are changing. But also what we have today is something that, we don't like to talk about much, but a growing suicide problem, almost epidemic amongst the veteran population that, depending on which statistic you want to buy into, whether it's the VA statistic, which was in 2023, 2,400 vets committed suicide, which was 50% higher. Or Brown University did a study that showed that since 9/11, 31,000 veterans have committed suicide, which means that a veteran is four times as likely to die by suicide than on the battlefield. That means we are failing our veterans with post-traumatic stress and in some cases traumatic brain injury, and we've got to do a much, much better job. We need to talk about this issue, as unpleasant as it is. We get lost in numbers, but behind every one of those numbers is a name, a face, and a family. And to allow these men and women to suffer this way when there is help available means that we need to do a much better job.
1: What makes the biggest difference? Is it a financial donation, airline miles, hotel points, whatever? What would you like our listeners to take away with from how they could help?
0: Well, I tell you, it's really up to the listener. You have a variety of ways to get involved. As you pointed out, it could be a donated dollar. It could be donating unused frequent flyer miles to us. Hotel points from credit card points, operating the same way as the Hero Miles program does. You can donate to scholarships. There's a lot of different ways, but the most important part of this is the veteran family, and the fact that they shouldn't have to ask for help. They should be getting this help on a daily basis, and unfortunately, the government is not going to do everything. There's going to be unmet needs, and so if it's not going to be Fisher House, find another foundation and get involved, because these men and women are more than deserving of our support.
1: 100%. Fisherhouse.org is the website. Fisherhouse.org. Ken Fisher is chairman and CEO. Ken, thank you so much for what you've done for so long. I appreciate the time. Best continued success to you.
0: Thank you, Manny. Thanks for having me on.
1: You're listening to iHeartRadio Communities, our weekly public affairs show. I am Manny Munoz. If you have any thoughts, comments, or questions, please feel free to reach out to me on Instagram. My handle is at IODManny. That's at IODManny. When it comes to surviving a hurricane, a blackout, or some other emergency, having the right supplies obviously matters, but knowing what information to trust matters just as much. We're joined by Chris Begley. He's co-author of The Emergency Playbook, a survival instructor and anthropology professor. Chris, I appreciate the time.
2: Well, thanks for talking with me.
1: The book takes a pretty different approach from traditional prepper books, if you will. Why did you want to get away from the whole bunker doomsday, mentality?
2: Well, there's a couple of reasons. First, that's just not the way anybody has ever made it through any crisis. Even when we look back in the past, as I do, like as an archaeologist, we see that it's always community that survives, and sort of the lone wolf doesn't do it. So that's part of that. But the other part was that in those in that narrative, which, you know, we get through the movies and books, a lot of people are kind of turned off by that. And we felt that that was preventing people from really engaging with some things they needed to engage with, which is how to prepare for things that we are likely to actually see happen.
1: What do you think most people get wrong about preparing or being prepared for an emergency?
2: Well, I think that there's often a focus on the stuff, and the stuff can be important. I mean, especially if you're talking about food and water, but really it's the knowledge that's going to get you through. It's your connection with your community. And it's also knowing where to get good information. I mean, especially in this day and age, where we see that there is increasingly it's hard to know who to trust in terms of the information you're getting. And that's critical in any kind of emergency situation.
1: Yeah, well, in this day and age, we're surrounded by information and we get battered by it all day long. But there's also more misinformation, more disinformation, and more propaganda. And obviously, that can affect not only how you prepare for some sort of emergency, but how you react to it. So how do you know where to get good, right information?
2: Yeah, well, that's, you know, I wish there was a quick answer to that. It's going to take a little bit of investigation. One way to do it is sort of follow the money. And if it seems that people are going to profit from a certain point of view, then, be especially suspicious. But I think one way to look is that you see the same information from a variety of sources.
1: Right.
2: That it makes sense. And that these are sources that in the past you've trusted. And I think that's sort of a good place to start.
1: Social media can be especially helpful during an emergency or the response, the aftermath of some sort of an emergency. It could also, for some people, be their death knell.
2: Yeah, absolutely. I mean, there's a couple of things there. It's a great tool to get information, nearly immediately. It's a tool to stay connected, but it's also a tool that people put out bad information, sometimes on purpose, sometimes by accident. I mean, it's easy. I mean, I just did this the other day where I saw a video from a flood, and I was surprised that this place had flooded again. And in fact, the video was from 3 years ago. So that's, those sorts of things happen too. So, once again, there's not going to be a simple answer. It's going to be this complex thing of assessing.
1: Right. Do you think people naturally gravitate toward the simplest thing when sometimes the answers are more complicated than that?
2: Yeah. Well, I think that's probably true, and that's probably a good way to be, because, Occam's razor, the simplest explanation that does the job is usually the right one.
1: Yeah.
2: When you hear hoofbeats, think horses, not zebras. And that's the kind of thing, too. But sometimes there are complex explanations for things, and also complex solutions that may not be what comes to mind immediately.
1: We're speaking with survivalist Chris Begley. He is co-author of The Emergency Playbook, a bunker-free guide to disaster preparation. So let's start. You've got all sorts of checklists and, all things, step-by-step lists in the book. What is the first thing that all of us should do when preparing for a potential emergency or disaster?
2: Well, the first thing is going to be gather information. And that'll take a variety of forms. Understand the situations you might face. I'm based here in Lexington, Kentucky. Mm-hmm. We don't really worry about earthquakes. But there are a number of other things, floods, tornadoes, that are going to be closer to the top of the list. So mm-hmm. The first is, understand what you're going to be facing. The second would be know your neighbors, know your community, understand sort of the way in which they can help and the way in which you can help your community. Because ultimately, when you're dealing with some sort of disaster, you know, it's going to involve people coming together to try to get through, try to rebuild, try to, you know, carry on. And so that would be the in general, sort of the first thing. But in terms of concrete steps, the first thing would be to make emergency plans with your family or the people that you're going to need to be, that you're going to be most concerned about. How do you communicate? Where do you meet? What do you do if those plans break down? You know, if you're getting evacuated for, I don't know, a hurricane or a wildfire.
1: Right.
2: You don't have time sometimes to spend looking for all of your family. I mean, even if they're children, they might be at school, they might be at a friend's house. And so the first thing is to come up with a plan that will allow you to, you know, proceed to the next step.
1: Right. And I guess it'll be the emergency prep will be different for everybody in the country, you know, along the Atlantic and Gulf Coast. It'll probably be hurricanes. You mentioned flooding there. There are wildfires really all over the country, earthquakes out west and things like that. And then I'm guessing one of the things you always have to consider is knowing when to either shelter in place or evacuate. It's an important question that I have a feeling too often people wait too long before they make a decision.
2: Well, I think that's true. And in general, sheltering in place is typically going to be what you do. You know, leaving a place may not get you to a better place. It might just get you to a different place, mm-hmm. and one that you're less familiar with. You know, but of course that's different if you're getting evacuation notices and, you know, or even suggestions. Those typically are good suggestions. Go ahead and get out, you know, if it's something like a hurricane or a wildfire, and come back later. Often there's very little you can do by staying behind, certainly for a hurricane. And that, you know, that's going to figure into the equation. But there, you know, there are going to be things that complicate it for every family.
1: Right.
2: You know, where do you live in a rural area? Do you live in an urban area? How long do you have? Are the roads already clogged? What are your transportation options? Do you have people with limited mobility? Do you have pets? Do you have young children? Do you have farm animals? How are you going to handle all of that? And that's part of, you know, what you'll have to put into your plan. And it's not always possible that you can, you know, adequately deal with all of that. I'm thinking about wildfires and
1: sure.
2: farm animals. You know, I mean, maybe the best you can do is open the gates, cut the fences, and, you know, allow them some opportunity to escape. But, you know, the situations are going to be obviously different for every person.
1: And in the book, you go through a bunch of different common scenarios. I think 9 different common scenarios are covered in the book. And again, I want to stress this isn't a doomsday prepping book, because that's different. That's somebody preparing for the end of the world, a nuclear war, you know, some sort of government, you know, overthrow or something like that. You're talking about legitimate things that we all generally either have or will deal with in life.
2: Yeah. I mean, we do talk about some things like, you know, political unrest and civil unrest and some nuclear situations, because, you know, they're all part of the possibility.
1: Right.
2: But, you know, the bulk of it is this, you know, tornado, hurricane, floods, any disruption, you know, to your life. And you're right that our approach is not sort of fear-based, and that's not to say that we're being naive or underestimating the implications of some of these things, but rather that, you know, that just, you know, promoting the fear doesn't help. You know, it's not something that's going to create the results that we'd like to see, which is that communities by and large are set up and prepared to deal with these things.
1: Yeah, and they survive together. I mean, the ones that do best do it, as you mentioned earlier, as a community. I also mentioned, I also believe preparations would be different if you're preparing based on your fear of something than if you're preparing based on information and wanting to be able to respond to something.
2: Yeah, I mean, you know, you look in any sort of survivalist magazine, prepper magazine, and, you know, with some exceptions, there's likely to be things about guns and ammunition and defending yourself.
1: Right.
2: And now, that's, you know, that's real to a degree, and that's something that people need to think about. But, you know, I'll tell you that having been here in Kentucky through some pretty bad floods and being in other places after earthquakes, for instance, or after hurricane, I never saw anybody thinking like, you know, thank goodness I had all that ammo.
1: That's right.
2: It just didn't make a difference.
1: Yeah.
2: You know.
1: Yeah, it's one thing protecting your property from looters or something like that, but not exactly the same as surviving. What about the what do you do, or let me rephrase it. Can you prepare for having no power and having no information? Because I guess that's the main key in the book, is being informed as preparation for an emergency. What do you do when you don't have access to information anymore?
2: Well, that's a real problem. So we'll do everything you can to make sure you have different means of getting information. For most of us, it's going to be either, you know, through the internet somehow, you know, things that you see on your phone, or maybe, you know, on the TV. But of course, the probably the one that a lot of people rely on is radio after that.
1: Right.
2: You know, some of us don't even have radios really, except in your car. You know, so having an FM radio or one with multiple bands, and they sell these, you know, as, preparation tools, could allow you to really tune in to different places. I mean, you can get, so can be hand cranked and have shortwave frequencies, meaning that you could potentially tune in to broadcasts from other countries if that matters. And, you know,
1: let's not forget AM radio. AM radio is invaluable, especially after natural disasters. A couple more minutes here with Chris Begley. He is a survival expert and the co-author of the Emergency Playbook, a bunker-free guide to disaster preparation. Do you have a go bag?
2: Of course, yes.
1: What do you have in that go bag, and what would it be used for?
2: Well, a go bag is something that if you needed to evacuate or if you were unsure of what's going on, that you could grab and just have with you. Let's say that maybe, you know, if you're evacuating, of course, you could grab it and leave. If you're looking for your children in the midst of an uncertain situation, you could grab it and just have it with you in case you weren't able to return. I think that for me, one of the important things in there are copies of important papers that you might need later, and this could be birth certificates, passports, you know, different kinds of ID, titles to a vehicle or deeds to a property, insurance papers, things that you might want later. I mean, imagine a wildfire or a flood. It's possible you could come back to, or, you know, or a tornado, to a place where your house is gone, and all of the stuff that you know, stashed away in there could be gone too. So this would be an important thing. Of course, you could have digital copies too, you know, take photos and email them to yourself, and they'll always be there wherever you can recover your email. But, you know, having hard copies would be good. A hard copy of a map of the area you're likely to be in, because, I mean, think of how dependent we are on GPS. I mean, I use it to go to the grocery store sometimes. Even though I've been there a million times. It's just habit. Just stick that in the bag so that you don't have to think, where is that? Where is this? So.
1: The book is titled The Emergency Playbook, A Bunker-Free Guide to Disaster Preparation. Chris Begley is the co-author. Chris, really appreciate the time and the information. Best of luck. Hope you never need to use any of this stuff.
2: I hope you don't either. Thank you very much.
1: Thank you, brother. I am Manny Munoz. I appreciate you listening to iHeartRadio's Communities this week. As always, if you have any questions, comments, or suggestions, reach out to me on Instagram. My handle is at IODManny. That's at IODManny. And that'll do it for another edition of iHeartRadio's Communities. I'm Manny Munoz. Until next time.
3: 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Here's Manny Munoz.
1: I am Manny Munoz. Thank you for tuning into iHeartRadio's Communities. It is our weekly public affairs show where we try to bring you conversations that'll help you better understand important issues or maybe just some interesting topics. Either way, I do hope you'll stick around for the next half hour. And if you have any comments, questions, or suggestions, please feel free to reach out on Instagram. My handle is at IODManny. That's at IODManny. Now, let's get on with the show. Imagine having someone you love seriously ill or injured hundreds of miles from home on top of everything else you got to worry about. You don't know where you're going to sleep or how you're going to pay for it. Well, for more than three decades, Fisher House Foundation has tried to take that worry off the table for our military and veteran families. Let's talk about it now as we bring in Chairman and CEO of Fisher House. He's Ken Fisher. Ken, good to talk to you. I appreciate the time.
0: It's good to be with you, Manny. Thank you.
1: For someone who's listening, who's never heard of Fisher House and what you do, why don't you tell me about how you were first founded and what exactly you do, who you're there to help?
0: Well, Fisher House was founded back in 1990 by my great uncle, Zach Fisher, when it was brought to his attention that there was this basic yet underappreciated need that families of our wounded, sick, or injured servicemen, women, or veterans had no affordable place to stay when their loved ones were receiving hospitalization. So for us, it was an easy fix because Zach said, we're builders. You know, we can get an architect. We can solve this problem. And so we started to build comfort homes at VA and DOD hospital facilities around the country. At present, there's 100 of them all over the world now.
1: Your uncle, well, he was a builder, though. He wasn't a doctor, wasn't a veteran. Why did he understand that military families needed this?
0: Because we understood family. And, you know, it's a very simple equation. Can you imagine, you know, being having a loved one who's been hospitalized and you can't afford to get to their bedside?
1: Mm-hmm.
0: If they're living in another state or they're requiring treatment in another facility somewhere. It was all about family and having your family there. We think that the family's love is the best medicine of all. So, you know, putting one and one together, being a builder, as we still are, and having these kind of resources, it was just, for us, it was an easy fix. For us, it was a solution-driven kind of a thing because, good Lord knows, Manny, we have too many people who point out problems, but not enough people to solve them.
1: Mm-hmm.
0: So we decided to work on the other side of the equation.
1: And so how did the idea for Fisher House become what it is today from that initial idea?
0: Well, because, you know, after Zach passed away, we formed a foundation because the need was starting to grow. And after 9/11, obviously, we started seeing men and women come back catastrophically wounded, with wounds and requiring longer hospital stays and longer, you know, longer commitment from their caregivers, from their families. So for Fisher House, it became a way to meet an unmet need that has grown now into a number of different initiatives, all family-oriented.
1: So how exactly does this work? You've got a veteran, a military family. They're facing a medical crisis. Who do they call? How do they know whether they qualify or not?
0: Well, usually when their loved one goes into a VA or a DOD facility, they're made aware of the Fisher House so that they don't have to worry about not being able to afford a long hotel stay. That's what this was designed to do, was to remove the financial stress and additional burdens. Families serve this nation too. So we focus on the person who wears the uniform, but it's the whole soldier. It's the entire family that serves. And when their loved one is wounded, ill, or injured while wearing the uniform, their resources are not many. So this was designed to help families in their time of need and remove the additional burdens from them. The whole family, as I said, serves. So they bear burdens and make sacrifices that the average American will never be able to understand.
1: Speaking with Ken Fisher, chairman and CEO of Fisher House. The website, by the way, is fisherhouse.org, fisherhouse.org. 500.

0: the land at the facilities they want us to build a Fisher House at. We build the house, and then we gift it back to whichever branch it will serve, whether it's the VA or the Navy or the Army or the Air Force or the Marines. And they, in turn, agree to operate, staff, and maintain those houses in perpetuity. That allows us to go on and build another house at another needed area without having a second fundraising mechanism in place to help operate and maintain them.
1: So this is, it's almost like a hotel. Is that right? For a military family member to be able to stay at while the veteran or active duty is taken care of at the VA? Is that about what it amounts to?
0: It's not really can be put in the same category as a hotel. Number one, they're free of charge. Uh-huh. So the family doesn't pay anything. Number two, when you're staying in a hotel, a family goes home. Once that door closes, that's the end of their association with the outside world.
1: Right.
0: But in a Fisher House, there's common areas. There's a common kitchen, common dining, sitting facilities, where if you don't want to be alone, if you want to decompress and talk to other families that have probably been through what you're going through now,
1: right,
0: a family can come down from their room and can interact with other families. So there's a support system that forms in every house. And this support system becomes the brick and mortar that holds these houses together. They help these families heal. They make them better caregivers. And at the same time, takes the pressure off their loved ones in the hospital, because now they don't have to worry about where they're going to stay, their family, or how they're going to go back and forth if it's a late night.
1: How has this what is, I guess, a public-private partnership model worked so well for so long?
0: Another good question. I think it was because, you know, each entity, the government, the VA, and Fisher House, knew what their responsibilities were in this case. We kind of forced the government to act a little more entrepreneurial. And what I mean by that is to recognize the need and to team up with a private sector entity that had the resources to build houses cheaper than the government could, faster than the government could, and at the same time, you know, be there for the loved ones and remove the financial burden from them. So it's a win-win, not only for the government, it's a win for our Fisher House because we've solved the problem. And it's a win for the families because now they don't have that additional burden.
1: I don't imagine this is all privately funded.
0: No, this is not privately funded. My family does make a large commitment, but at the end of the day, we're dependent on donations. But with Fisher House, you know, this is not something where you give us a dollar and they forget about it.
1: Mm-hmm.
0: 94 cents on every dollar that you give Fisher House, that you donate to Fisher House, will go towards building a house or to the other programs that we offer these families, such as Hero Miles, which is donating unused frequent flyer miles to us, and we can buy tickets for families to go back and forth because life doesn't stop for a military or veteran family when their loved one's in the hospital. We have scholarship programs, three different scholarship programs. We are now involved in adaptive sporting events, which has been a great rehabilitation tool for the wounded that have been rehabbing in some cases for a year. Now they're not wounded warriors anymore. They're athletes. They're competitors. We found this to be an amazing tool to get behind. So with Fisher House, it's not just about lodging. If you donate to us, you know, your dollar will go towards either building a house. It'll go towards any one of these other programs. As you learn more about us through our website, fisherhouse.org, then you will be able to identify where you'd like that dollar to go, if in fact you want it to go to a specific area.
1: I mentioned you've been doing this for well over 30 years. How have the veteran needs changed from the time you started Fisher House in 1990 to what it is today?
0: Well, we've seen different veterans. You know, remember, only 1% of the veterans served after 9/11. So we've seen, you know, we now have women, more women veterans.

0: that are in need of hospitalization and rehab and so forth that sustain catastrophic wounds. We're seeing young and older veterans now, so we're getting, you know, we're getting a mix of both, younger and older from, you know, from wars past, Vietnam, in some cases still World War II. So the veterans are changing, but also what we have today is something that, you know, we don't like to talk about much, but a growing suicide problem, almost epidemic amongst the veteran population that, depending on which statistic you want to buy into, whether it's the VA statistic, which was in 2023, 2,400 vets committed suicide, which was 50% higher, or Brown University did a study that showed that since 9/11, 31,000 veterans have committed suicide, which means that a veteran is four times as likely to die by suicide than on the battlefield. That means we are failing our veterans with post-traumatic stress and in some cases traumatic brain injury, and we've got to do a much, much better job. We need to talk about this issue. As unpleasant as it is, we get lost in numbers, but behind every one of those numbers is a name, a face, and a family. And to allow these men and women to suffer this way when there is help available means that we need to do a much better job.
1: What makes the biggest difference? Is it a financial donation, airline miles, hotel points, whatever? What would you like our listeners to take away with from how they could help?
0: Well, I tell you, it's really up to the listener. You have a variety of ways to get involved. You know, as you pointed out, it could be a donated dollar. It could be donating unused frequent flyer miles to us. Hotel points from credit card points, operating the same way as the Hero Miles program does. You can donate to scholarships. You know, there's a lot of different ways. But the most important part of this is the veteran family, and the fact that they shouldn't have to ask for help. They should be getting this help on a daily basis. And unfortunately, the government is not going to do everything. There's going to be unmet needs. And so if it's not going to be Fisher House, find another foundation and get involved, because these men and women are more than deserving of our support.
1: 100%. FisherHouse.org is the website. FisherHouse.org. Ken Fisher is chairman and CEO. Ken, thank you so much for what you've done for so long. I appreciate the time. Best continued success to you.
0: Thank you, Manny. Thanks for having me on.
1: You're listening to iHeartRadio Communities, our weekly public affairs show. I am Manny Munoz. If you have any thoughts, comments, or questions, please feel free to reach out to me on Instagram. My handle is at IODManny. That's at IODManny. When it comes to surviving a hurricane, a blackout, or some other emergency, having the right supplies obviously matters, but knowing what information to trust matters just as much. We're joined by Chris Begley. He's co-author of The Emergency Playbook, a survival instructor and anthropology professor. Chris, I appreciate the time.
2: Well, thanks for talking with me.
1: The book takes a pretty different approach from traditional prepper books, if you will. Why did you want to get away from the whole bunker doomsday, you know, mentality?
2: Well, there's a couple of reasons. You know, first, that's just not the way anybody has ever made it through any crisis. Even when we look back in the past, as I do, like as an archaeologist, we see that it's always community that survives, and sort of the lone wolf doesn't do it. So that's part of that. But the other part was that in those in that narrative, which, you know, we get through the movies and books, a lot of people are kind of turned off by that, and we felt that that was preventing people from really engaging with some things they needed to engage with, which is how to prepare for things that we are likely to actually see happen.
1: What do you think most people get wrong about preparing or being prepared for an emergency?
2: Well, I think that there's often a focus on the stuff, and the stuff can be important. I mean, especially if you're talking about food and water, but really it's the knowledge that's going to get you through. It's your connection with your community And it's also knowing where to get good information. I mean, especially in this day and age where we see that there is that increasingly it's hard to know who to trust in terms of the information you're getting. And that's critical in any kind of emergency situation.
1: Yeah, well, in this day and age, we're surrounded by information and we get battered by it all day long. But there's also more misinformation, more disinformation, and more propaganda. And obviously, that can affect not only how you prepare for some sort of emergency, but how you react to it. So how do you know where to get good, right information?
2: Yeah, well, that's, I wish there was a quick answer to that. It's going to take a little bit of investigation. One way to do it is sort of follow the money. And if it seems that people are going to profit from a certain point of view, then, mm-hmm. Be especially suspicious. But I think one way to look is that you see the same information from a variety of sources.
1: Right.
2: That it makes sense. And that these are sources that in the past you've trusted. And I think that's sort of a good place to start.
1: Social media can be especially helpful during an emergency or the response, the aftermath of some sort of an emergency. It could also, for some people, be their death knell.
2: Yeah, absolutely. I mean, there's a couple of things there. It's a great tool to get information, nearly immediately. It's a tool to stay connected. But it's also a tool that people put out bad information, sometimes on purpose, sometimes by accident. I mean, it's easy. I mean, I just did this the other day where I saw a video from a flood, and I was surprised that this place had flooded again. And in fact, the video was from 3 years ago. So that's, those sorts of things happen too. So, once again, there's not going to be a simple answer. It's going to be this complex thing of assessing.
1: Right. Do you think people naturally gravitate toward the simplest thing when sometimes the answers are more complicated than that?
2: Yeah, well, I think that's probably true. And that's probably a good way to be because, Occam's razor, the simplest explanation that does the job is usually the right one.
1: Yeah.
2: When you hear hoofbeats, think horses, not zebras. And that's the kind of thing, too. But sometimes there are complex explanations for things and also complex solutions that may not be what comes to mind immediately.
1: We're speaking with survivalist Chris Begley. He is co-author of The Emergency Playbook, a bunker-free guide to disaster preparation. So let's start. You've got all sorts of checklists and, all things, step-by-step lists in the book. What is the first thing that all of us should do when preparing for a potential emergency or disaster?
2: Well, the first thing is going to be gather information. And that'll take a variety of forms. Understand the situations you might face. I'm based here in Lexington, Kentucky. Mm-hmm. We don't really worry about earthquakes, but there are a number of other things, floods, tornadoes, that are going to be closer to the top of the list. So mm-hmm. The first is, understand what you're going to be facing. The second would be know your neighbors, know your community, understand sort of the way in which they can help and the way in which you can help your community. Because ultimately, when you're dealing with some sort of disaster, it's going to involve people coming together to try to get through, try to rebuild, try to, carry on. And so that would be the in general, sort of the first thing. But in terms of concrete steps, the first thing would be to make emergency plans with your family or the people that you're going to need to be that you're going to be most concerned about. How do you communicate? Where do you meet? What do you do if those plans break down? If you're getting evacuated for, a hurricane or a wildfire.
1: Right.
2: you don't have time sometimes to spend looking for all of your family. I mean, even if they're children, they might be at school, they might be at a friend's house. And so the first thing is to come up with a plan that will allow you to, you know, proceed to the next step.
1: Right. And I guess it'll be the emergency prep will be different for everybody in the country, you know, along the Atlantic and Gulf Coasts. It'll probably be hurricanes. You mentioned flooding there. There are wildfires really all over the country, earthquakes out west and things like that. And then I'm guessing one of the things you always have to consider is knowing when to either shelter in place or evacuate. It's an important question that I have a feeling too often people wait too long before they make a decision.
2: Well, I think that's true. And in general, sheltering in place is typically going to be what you do. Leaving a place may not get you to a better place. It might just get you to a different place and one that you're less familiar with. You know, but of course, that's different if you're getting evacuation notices and, or even suggestions. Those typically are good suggestions. Go ahead and get out, if it's something like a hurricane or a wildfire, and come back later. Often there's very little you can do by staying behind, certainly for a hurricane. That's going to figure into the equation. But there are going to be things that complicate it for every family.
1: Right.
2: Where do you live in a rural area? Do you live in an urban area? How long do you have? Are the roads already clogged? What are your transportation options? Do you have people with limited mobility? Do you have pets? Do you have young children? Do you have farm animals? How are you going to handle all of that? And that's part of, you know, what you'll have to put into your plan. And it's not always possible that you can, adequately deal with all of that. I'm thinking about wildfires and farm animals. You know, I mean, maybe the best you can do is open the gates, cut the fences, and, you know, allow them some opportunity to escape. But, the situations are going to be obviously different for every person.
1: And in the book, you go through a bunch of different common scenarios. I think 9 different common scenarios are covered in the book. And again, I want to stress this isn't a doomsday prepping book, because that's different. That's somebody preparing for the end of the world, a nuclear war, sort of government, overthrow or something like that. You're talking about legitimate things that we all generally either have or will deal with in life.
2: Yeah. I mean, we do talk about some things like, political unrest and civil unrest and some nuclear situations, because, they're all part of the possibility.
1: Right.
2: But, the bulk of it is this, tornado, hurricanes, floods, any disruption, to your life. And you're right, that our approach is not sort of fear-based, and that's not to say that we're being naive or underestimating the implications of some of these things, but rather that promoting the fear doesn't help. It's not something that's going to create the results that we'd like to see, which is that communities by and large are set up and prepared to deal with these things.
1: Yeah, and they survive together. I mean, the ones that do best do it, as you mentioned earlier, as a community. I also mentioned, I also believe preparations would be different if you're preparing based on your fear of something than if you're preparing based on information and wanting to be able to respond to something.
2: Yeah, I mean, you look in any sort of survivalist magazine, prepper magazine, and with some exceptions, there's likely to be things about guns and ammunition and defending yourself.
1: Right.
2: And now that's real to a degree, and that's something that people need to think about. But I'll tell you that having been here in Kentucky through some pretty bad floods and being in other places after earthquakes, for instance, or after hurricanes, I never saw anybody thinking like, thank goodness I had all that ammo.
1: That's right.
2: It just didn't make a difference.
1: Yeah.
2: You know.
1: Yeah, it's one thing protecting your property from looters or something like that, but not exactly the same as surviving. What about the what do you do, or let me rephrase it? Can you prepare for having no power and having no information? Because I guess that's the main key in the book, is being informed as preparation for an emergency. What do you do when you don't have access to information anymore?
2: Well, that's a real problem. So we'll do everything you can to make sure you have different means of getting information. For most of us, it's going to be either, through the internet somehow, you know, things that you see on your phone, or maybe, on the TV. But of course, probably the one that a lot of people rely on is radio after that.
1: Right.
2: You know, some of us don't even have radios really, except in your car. So having an FM radio or one with multiple bands, and they sell these, you know, as preparation tools, could allow you to really tune into different places. I mean, you can get, so can be hand cranked and have shortwave frequencies, meaning that you could potentially tune in to broadcasts from other countries if that matters. And
1: let's not forget AM radio is invaluable, especially after natural disasters. A couple more minutes here with Chris Begley. He is a survival expert and the co-author of the Emergency Playbook, a bunker-free guide to disaster preparation. Do you have a go bag?
2: Of course, yes.
1: What do you have in that go bag, and what would it be used for?
2: Well, a go bag is something that if you needed to evacuate, or if you were unsure of what's going on, that you could grab and just have with you. Let's say that if you're evacuating, of course, you could grab it and leave. If you're looking for your children in the midst of an uncertain situation, you could grab it and just have it with you in case you weren't able to return. I think that for me, one of the important things in there are copies of important papers that you might need later, and this could be birth certificates, passports, you know, different kinds of ID, titles to a vehicle or deeds to a property, insurance papers, things that you might want later. I mean, imagine a wildfire or a flood. It's possible you could come back to, or a tornado, to a place where your house is gone, and all of the stuff that you stashed away in there could be gone too. So this would be an important thing. Of course, you could have digital copies too, take photos and email them to yourself, and they'll always be there wherever you can recover your email. Having hard copies would be good. A hard copy of a map of the area you're likely to be in, because, I mean, think of how dependent we are on GPS. I mean, I use it to go to the grocery store sometimes. Even though I've been there a million times. It's just habit. Just stick that in the bag so that you don't have to think, where's that? Where's this?
1: The book is titled The Emergency Playbook, A Bunker-Free Guide to Disaster Preparation. Chris Begley is the co-author. Chris, really appreciate the time and the information. Best of luck. Hope you never need to use any of this stuff.
2: I hope you don't either. Thank you very much.
1: Thank you, brother. I am Manny Munoz. I appreciate you listening to iHeartRadio's Communities this week. As always, if you have any questions, comments, or suggestions, reach out to me on Instagram. My handle is @IODManny. That's @IODManny. And that'll do it for another edition of iHeartRadio's Communities. I'm Manny Munoz. Until next time.
3: 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Here's Manny Munoz.
1: I am Manny Munoz. Thank you for tuning into iHeartRadio's Communities. It is our weekly public affairs show where we try to bring you conversations that'll help you better understand important issues or maybe just some interesting topics. Either way, I do hope you'll stick around for the next half hour. And if you have any comments, questions, or suggestions, please feel free to reach out on Instagram. My handle is @IODManny. That's @IODManny. Now, let's get on with the show. Imagine having someone you love seriously ill or injured hundreds of miles from home on top of everything else you got to worry about. You don't know where you're going to sleep or how you're going to pay for it. Well, for more than three decades, Fisher House Foundation has tried to take that worry off the table for our military and veteran families. Let's talk about it now as we bring in Chairman and CEO of Fisher House. He's Ken Fisher. Ken, good to talk to you. I appreciate the time.
0: It's good to be with you, Manny. Thank you.
1: For someone who's listening, who's never heard of Fisher House and what you do, why don't you tell me about how you were first founded and what exactly you do, who you're there to help?
0: Well, Fisher House was founded back in 1990 by my great uncle, Zach Fisher, when it was brought to his attention that there was this basic yet underappreciated need that families of our wounded, sick, or injured servicemen, women, or veterans had no affordable place to stay when their loved ones were receiving hospitalization. So for us, it was an easy fix because Zach said, we're builders. You know, we can get an architect. We can solve this problem. And so we started to build comfort homes at VA and DOD hospital facilities around the country. At present, there's 100 of them all over the world now.
1: Your uncle, well, he was a builder, though. He wasn't a doctor, wasn't a veteran. Why did he understand that military families needed this?
0: Because we understood family. And, you know, for it's a very simple equation. Can you imagine, you know, being or having a loved one who's been hospitalized and you can't afford to get to their bedside?
1: Mm-hmm.
0: If they're living in another state or they're requiring treatment in another facility somewhere. It was all about family and having your family there. We think that the family's love is the best medicine of all. So, you know, putting one and one together, being a builder, as we still are, and having these kind of resources, it was just, for us, it was an easy fix. For us, it was a solution-driven kind of a thing because, good Lord knows, Manny, we have too many people who point out problems but not enough people to solve them.
1: Mm-hmm.
0: So we decided to work on the other side of the equation.
1: And so how did the idea for Fisher House become what it is today from that initial idea?
0: Well, because, you know, after Zach passed away, we formed a foundation because the need was starting to grow. And after 9/11, obviously, we started seeing men and women come back catastrophically wounded, with wounds and requiring longer hospital stays and longer, you know, longer commitment from their caregivers, from their families. So for Fisher House, it became a way to meet an unmet need that has grown now into a number of different initiatives, all family oriented.
1: So how exactly does this work? You've got a veteran, a military family. They're facing a medical crisis. Who do they call? How do they know whether they qualify or not?
0: Well, usually when their loved one goes into a VA or a DOD facility, they're made aware of the Fisher House so that they don't have to worry about not being able to afford a long hotel stay. That's what this was designed to do, was to remove the financial stress and additional burdens. Families serve this nation too. So we focus on the person who wears the uniform, but it's the whole soldier. It's the entire family that serves. And when their loved one is wounded, ill, or injured while wearing the uniform, their resources are not many. So this was designed to help families in their time of need and remove the additional burdens from them. The whole family, as I said, serves, so they bear burdens and make sacrifices that the average American will never be able to understand.
1: Speaking with Ken Fisher, Chairman and CEO of Fisher House. The website, by the way, is fisherhouse.org, fisherhouse.org. 570,000 families served. You've got 100 houses in operation right now. How does that serve? How does that work? How do you decide where the next Fisher House needs to be built?
0: Okay, that's a great question, Manny. And so what we do is we don't just build them for the sake of building them.
1: Mm-hmm.
0: We work very closely with the DOD and with the VA. They make us aware of where the needs are. And this public-private partnership that we have now had for 3.5 decades continues to work. They give us the land at the facilities they want us to build a Fisher House at. We build the house, and then we gift it back to whichever branch it will serve, whether it's the VA or the Navy or the Army or the Air Force or the Marines. And they, in turn, agree to operate, staff, and maintain those houses in perpetuity. That allows us to go on and build another house at another needed area without having a second fundraising mechanism in place to help operate and maintain them.
1: So this is, it's almost like a hotel. Is that right? For a military family member to be able to stay at while the veteran or active duty is taken care of at the VA? Is that about what it amounts to?
0: It's not really can be put in the same category as a hotel. Number one, they're free of charge. Uh-huh. So the family doesn't pay anything. Number two, when you're staying in a hotel, a family goes home. Once that door closes, that's the end of their association with the outside world.
1: Right.
0: But in a Fisher House, there's common areas. There's a common kitchen, common dining, sitting facilities, where if you don't want to be alone, if you want to decompress and talk to other families that have probably been through what you're going through now,
1: right,
0: a family can come down from their room and can interact with other families. So there's a support system that forms in every house. And this support system becomes the brick and mortar that holds these houses together. They help these families heal. They make them better caregivers. And at the same time, takes the pressure off their loved ones in the hospital, because now they don't have to worry about where they're going to stay, their family, or how they're going to go back and forth if it's a late night.
1: How has this what is, I guess, a public-private partnership model worked so well for so long?
0: Another good question. I think it was because, you know, each entity, the government, the VA, and Fisher House knew what their responsibilities were in this case. We kind of forced the government to act a little more entrepreneurial. And what I mean by that is, to recognize the need and to team up with a private sector entity that had the resources to build houses cheaper than the government could, faster than the government could, and at the same time, you know, be there for the loved ones and remove the financial burden from them. So it's a win-win, not only for the government, it's a win for our Fisher House because we've solved the problem. And it's a win for the families because now they don't have that additional burden.
1: I don't imagine this is all privately funded.
0: No, this is not privately funded. My family does make a large commitment, but at the end of the day, we're dependent on donations. But with Fisher House, you know, this is not something where you give us a dollar and you forget about it.
1: Mm-hmm.
0: 94 cents on every dollar that you give Fisher House, that you donate to Fisher House, will go towards building a house or to the other programs that we offer these families, such as Hero Miles, which is donating unused frequent flyer miles to us, and we can buy tickets for families to go back and forth because life doesn't stop for a military or veteran family when their loved one's in the hospital. We have scholarship programs, three different scholarship programs. We are now involved in adaptive sporting events, which has been a great rehabilitation tool for the wounded that have been rehabbing in some cases for a year. Now they're not wounded warriors anymore. They're athletes. They're competitors. We found this to be an amazing tool to get behind. So with Fisher House, it's not just about lodging. If you donate to us, your dollar will go towards either building a house, it'll go towards any one of these other programs. As you learn more about us through our website, fisherhouse.org, then you will be able to identify where you'd like that dollar to go, if in fact you want it to go to a specific area.
1: I mentioned you've been doing this for well over 30 years. How have the veteran needs changed from the time you started Fisher House in 1990 to what it is today?
0: Well, we've seen different veterans. You know, remember, only 1% of the veterans served after 9/11. So we've seen, you know, we now have women, more women veterans.